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1: Howdy, hey, howdy, ho, y'all. This is Dane Reeves telling you what's playing at your Cinema 4.
2: Hi, my name is Peter Parker. You don't remember me, but we used to know each other. Something bad was going to happen, and the only way to stop it was to make everyone forget about me. Because I'm not just Peter Parker. I'm Spider-Man.
1: Spider-Man, Brand New Day. When last we saw our favorite webhead, he was alone. His Aunt May is dead. His friends don't remember who he is. The Avengers he fought alongside are no more. He is all alone.
2: What is happening to me?
1: And if that wasn't enough to deal with, something is going wrong with his powers. He's becoming more powerful and more unstable. And if that wasn't enough, there's a new enemy wrecking havoc on the city. One who seems to have an unstoppable ability to possess others.
3: We are faced with a danger that we can't control. One we can't even see.
1: Who is this new threat? What do they want? Can Spider-Man keep himself from going berserk? Only one way to find out.
4: Nice flowers.
2: Oh, they're a housewarming gift.
4: I'm MJ.
2: I'm just a neighbor from across the hall.
4: Friendly neighbor.
1: Yeah, listen up, y'all.
5: All units respond.
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1: You watched their mustache take on the drug cartel. You saw them stick it to Canada. Now, they face their greatest challenge yet, getting old.
7: Is it possible we're no longer the cool guys in our own story?
1: But that's not all, because Farva's engaged Meow, and to Thorny's sister.
8: Hey, Thorny, we're super excited for your hot sister's wedding.
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10: I'm gonna stop this wedding.
1: Are the boys too old, Meow? Can Thorny stop the wedding in time, or is he, Meow, doomed to have Farva as a brother-in-law, Meow? It's Meow or never if...
11: Jason, are you saying Meow?
1: Meow? Am I saying Meow? Don't be ridiculous, Mason. Meow, don't interrupt me again. Super Troopers 3, Meow playing. Meow. One night only. In a world where non-marital sex is illegal 364 days a year, there exists one night only for all the non-married folks to let off some steam.
12: So hungry.
13: We're closed.
12: I know the owner.
1: Meet Allie. She's been ghosted one too many times and wants something real for a change.
12: This night's insane. I just want to find, like, a good guy
14: to finding true love. On the least romantic night of the year.
1: Meet Owen. His girlfriend wants to spend the night with another man.
15: Finding love is hard enough. Try doing it on the one night a year single people were legally allowed to have sex. I hate this night. Mom, I'm just gonna stay in.
12: No, you should go.
1: Together, they'll help each other find the right person to sleep with. But not with each other, no way.
15: I'm Owen.
12: Allie.
15: What about us?
12: Your ears look like car doors.
15: Wow, your nose is way too small for your face.
12: Your chin could plow a field.
15: Your legs don't make any sense.
12: Your hairline doesn't make any sense.
15: After years of war, no one could stand between my bed and home. Not even me.
1: 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The Trojan War is over. 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But even if it costs him everything, Odysseus will return. 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Come join the adventure today.
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3: In just a moment, you'll be listening to a message that was given by Pastor Kyle Olsfelt of Grace Baptist Church in Pampa, Texas. We encourage you to give attention to the message and to follow along in your Bible.
4: I want to begin this morning by talking about myself for just a moment because it illustrates a place in life that I think all of us have been at some point in the past, and some even this morning may continue to be at this place in life. But the story begins like this. Back in 1994, the summer of 1994, I went to work for a man that I barely knew. Now, I could explain to you all the circumstances that caused me to cross paths with this man, but I promise you, you do not care because those details are boring. But nonetheless, I went to work for this man that I barely knew, and the description of the job that he shared with me was this: I would be grinding down the metal or the pipe fencing that surrounded his property, and I would be repainting that over the course of several months. And so whatever day I began with him, I showed up at his house. He began walking me through what it was I'd be doing, where it was I would be going, and that is how my summer of 1994 began. Something I did not know about this man whenever I went to work for him was he also owned a lot of rental property. He had rental property all throughout the Norman area there. And then he owned land in different parts of the state. Come to find out, he was the largest hay producer in the state of Oklahoma at that time. And so here's what would happen. 90% of the time, I would be at his house with the grinder, with the paintbrushes, doing exactly what he hired me to do. Yet every once in a while, here is what would happen. I would show up and he would say something like this: we're doing something different today. So it could involve anything that he decided was more pressing or more important or more interesting to him. And as he said to me on those occasions, we're doing something different today, here was my appropriate response. Okay, if you don't want me grinding the pipe on the fence and painting that today, you want me to go over here and pick this up or do this or do that or whatever it may be, okay. If this is what you want me to do, that is what I will do. That was the appropriate response for this simple reason. I worked for him. He did not work for me. He signed my paycheck. I did not sign his paycheck. He called the shots because he was the one in charge. And once more, I'll just say it again, the appropriate response from me to him was, okay, whatever it is you'd like me to do. Now this morning, as we think on that, as I've already said, Ephesians chapter 5 is where we're going to be this morning. And I think most of you know this, but the Apostle Paul would interact with churches that he had a relationship with by way of letters. And as Paul would write letters to different churches in different cities in different regions, he would write unto them what the Holy Spirit impressed upon him needed to be communicated. And so from letter to letter or from book to book, however you choose to refer to it as, you see different things highlighted. You see different things focused on and attention given to. And so in verse number 22, we see Paul address a subject that today continues to be a very sticky situation or a very sticky subject. I promise you, Paul would not be wildly accepted in today's culture. Now, we're not going to spend all of our time in verse number 22. I'm just trying to set the stage here for us. So in verse number 22, here is what Paul said. He specifically addressed ladies in the church who were married, and he said, "Wives, submit yourselves unto your own husbands as unto the Lord." Can you hear the feminist already beginning to cringe in today's culture? You expect me to do what? You expect me to behave how? To which Paul would say, "You read what I said, and I meant what I said. I expect you to submit." What does it mean to submit? It just means this: to yield yourself to the authority of one. To yield yourself to the authority of one. So obviously what Paul was saying is this: ladies who are married, here is what you are supposed to do by way of your relationship with your husband. You are supposed to yield to him because he is your authority. Paul was not suggesting that ladies were inferior. He was not suggesting that they were incapable of making decisions. He was not suggesting that they were lesser than by way of their existence. But as I have said, as you understand, Paul was simply reminding them that in every institution, there has to be a structure of authority. You cannot in any institution have everyone on the same level and expect it to go well. So even in the realm of marriage, there has to be a structure and an order of authority. And so Paul simply said this: ladies, you are to yield yourselves to the authority of your husband. Now again, that's not popular today. And I'll just insert this, even though it has nothing to do with the study in and of itself. The fact that women don't want to adhere to this is a root cause for a lot of problems in their marriage. When someone doesn't want to have that attitude of, "Okay, all right, whatever you say," problems then arise. Now, someone might read verse number 22 and maybe give Paul the benefit of the doubt and say something like this: he probably didn't mean exactly what he said. Like he probably meant something a little bit different than how we've interpreted it or how we have come to understand it, to which verse number 23 would let us know Paul just doubled down on the idea. He didn't misspeak in verse number 22. He didn't just kind of say something and then it got misunderstood and misrepresented. No, in verse number 23, Paul said this: "For the husband is the head of the wife." The husband is the head of the wife. So what does it mean whenever he says that the husband is the head of the wife? Well, the word head means this: master or Lord, which means power or authority. Can you hear minds popping right now? Paul said, "What? You sorry, male, chauvinist, sexist moron?" No, Paul was not any of that. He was simply saying this is the order and this is the design as prescribed by God. The husband is the authority in the marriage. So wives, submit yourselves unto your own husbands as unto the Lord, for or because the husband is the head of the wife. Then Paul takes a sharp right or left turn, however you choose to look at it, and says this: even as Christ is the head of the church. So in considering the question, who is God, we understand that Christ is God. So here is what Paul said in verse number 23. that Christ is the head of the church. Christ is the head, which then means he is the master, he is the Lord, he is the one with the power over the church, and he is the final authority over the church. Just like the man, the husband, is the head of the wife, so Christ is the head of the church. He is the authority over the church. Now, as I sat in my office this week, and as I put these thoughts together, I kind of assumed something by way of conclusion. And if I'm wrong about my conclusion as it relates to you, then I apologize. But if I'm right, give me a moment, okay? But here is the conclusion that I assumed would be some of you as you've heard the sermon to this point. Who cares? This seems somewhat irrelevant, or wouldn't this be somewhat obvious? Now, for anyone who might think something like this, this is kind of an irrelevant declaration that Christ is the head of the church. I want you to know something this morning. You could not be more wrong. This is actually one of the most relevant subjects you could consider. Why is that so important and why is it so relevant? Well, again, let me share a story with you. After I finished that summer in 1994 with the man of whom I worked, I began my college level studies for ministry. Like most forms of education, my time at Bible college was a complete waste of time. It was just a waste. And if that offends you, you'll have to cope with it some way. I don't know. But my time at Bible college was largely a waste of time. But here is something that was extremely popular a little over 30 years ago. The discussion amongst those entering into ministry, what will be your church methodology? And what will be your philosophy of ministry? What will be your church methodology and what will be your philosophy of ministry? And if you're sitting here wondering, what in the world does that mean? It just means this: what methods and philosophies will you use to grow and conduct the business of your church? What methods are you going to implement and what philosophy are you going to use as you begin ministering in your church? And so here's what it would look like in practical everyday terms. It would look something like this. When you enter into the ministry, will you have a bus ministry or not? Because back in the 90s, bus ministries were still a big, big deal amongst churches. So will you have a bus ministry or will you not? Will you have vacation Bible school at your church or will you not? Will you have promotions? Will you have big days? Will you not? Are you going to have a Sunday night service? Will you do small groups or will you do nothing at all? Are you going to sing traditional hymns or are you going to do contemporary music or will you have a blended worship service? Questions like this. Are you going to emphasize children's ministry? Are you going to emphasize youth ministry? Will you emphasize the college and career ministry? What is going to be your methods and what is going to be your philosophy as you enter into your ministry? That was the question that was being asked in the 90s over and over and over again. Now, am I opposed to people being asked to think? No. I think most people don't do it often enough, so a challenge to think is a good thing. But whether you realize it or not, here is what happened in my generation. With so much emphasis placed on methodology and philosophy, here is what happened. Many in my generation began concluding what the church would look like was up to them. You understand this? My generation, because of all the emphasis of things like methodology and philosophy, there was then this conclusion that I'll go out into my ministry and do what I believe is best for that church. And here is something that was forgotten. Young man, it's not your church. You're not the head of the church. Young man, you are not the leader of the church. You are not the authority of the church. The head of the church is still Christ, period. Which means, young man, which means, pastor, which means, ministry leader, it is not up to you to decide what is and is not done. It is only to be decided after the mind of God has been consulted. See, here's what's happened, and don't jump to any conclusions in your mind, but here is what has happened over the years. We've heard people say things like this: well, you know, the bus ministry just isn't effective anymore, and so they have gotten away from a bus ministry in efforts to reach the community. Now, is it wrong for a church to not have a bus ministry of some sort? Of course it's not wrong, provided it was Christ who said, shut down the ministry. But see, here's what's also happened amongst our ranks. Somebody has said, I think we ought to have a bus ministry. I think we ought to have an outreach ministry of that sort. And so here's what they do, because they saw some other church do it and experienced some kind of success. Well, that needs to be done in our church. Can I tell you something? To have a bus ministry just for the sake of bus ministry does not make one right with God, because either God determines that we're having the bus ministry or we ought not have one. It's not ours to decide. Things like junior church, things like youth group, things like music style, things like church schedule, all these things, I could go on forever and ever about all the different things that we can or cannot do. Here is what has happened so many times. Men have made the decisions outside of the leadership of God. We have taken a very pragmatic approach to ministry, which means many churches are now run more like a corporation than a ministry. We've got to do this to try to attract this, and we've got to do this to try to draw these people, and we've got to do this to try to raise funds, and we've got to have this person in this place to be the leader of this department, of this group. And listen, so many times what is now referred to as a church is nothing more than a nonprofit, but really for-profit corporation. And it is not at all what God designed. Who is God? He is supposed to be the head of the church. I'm not trying to be ugly, and I'm not trying to be offensive, and I am certainly not casting stones, because I think we are as guilty of this as anyone else. But I believe one of the reasons that churches are so ineffective these days is because Christ does not have a say in much of what we do in the name of Christianity. We're not seeking God. We're not asking God what should be our approach right now. You know, I think you know this, but we're not exactly living in the 50s and the 60s and the 70s anymore. And for us to say, well, bless God, we're going to do it like we've always done it. No, it's not how it's always been done. There were generations of Christianity prior to the 70s. But so many times we don't want to think beyond what we're familiar with. And it's easy for me to preach this. You know what's hard? For me to implement it. Because I get scared of what people will think. And what will people say? And how are people going to respond if we made this change? And what if we really prayed about something and felt the Lord was really, you know, changing our direction in something? That could really get us labeled and in hot water with some people. Hold on. Who is the head? I'm not the head. You're not the head. The onlookers outside the walls of this church are not the head. You and I need to be reminded our goal is to follow His authority with this attitude. Okay. If we're going to do something different, okay. It doesn't have to be just like it was 20, 30, 40, 50 years ago in order for it to be right. You know what people are guilty of? And I don't say this as a criticism. I say this as a realization of I have been as guilty of this as so many others. You know what we're guilty of? When it comes to our church lives, we've got our church flavor preference. Well, I want a church that looks like this. I want a church that sounds like this. I want a church that meets like this. I want a church that this, and this. And here's what's terribly damaging to us today is that if this church doesn't meet all of our preferences or enough of our preferences, we'll find someplace else that does, because it's all about our preferences. One more thought and then I'll conclude. The other day I was listening to a portion of a podcast. I have no idea who I was listening to, who it was that was talking, but here is a statement that they made, and I thought this was fascinating. He said, people in the American church are quick to say things like this when they leave a service. I really enjoyed today's service. Or, I didn't really care for the service today. That's usually the two opinions that someone has when leaving the church service. I really enjoyed the church service, or I didn't really care for the church service. Maybe the songs were or were not good enough for them. Maybe the special was or was not good enough for them. Maybe the sermon was or was not interesting enough for them. Whatever it is, they usually leave with one of two conclusions. They either really enjoyed it or they didn't really care for it that much. And here's what he said. What our question should be is this: did God enjoy the church service? Was God pleased with what was done? We're not the audience. Do we understand this? We're not the audience. My goal this morning is not for every one of you to leave saying, well, that was sure a good church service. I really enjoyed that one chorus we opened with. I never heard it before, but I kind of like that. Listen, I hope you like the song, but it doesn't really matter whether or not you did. It matters what God thinks. Because this is His church, not ours. Boy, I really like that special today. Okay, fine. Tell Michelle you really enjoyed the special. But if you didn't enjoy the special, can I tell you, who cares? Because God is the audience, not any of us. And do I want you to leave here every service saying, boy, that was a good service. That was a good thought. I really enjoyed what Pastor had to say. Of course I want that. But listen, I know that's not going to happen with every person leaving the church service. What I've got to worry about is, what did God think of the sermon today? Because I may entertain you for a little bit, or I may bore you for a little while. But that's not my responsibility. My responsibility is to, as best I can, preach what I'm supposed to preach, so at the conclusion of our service, God was happy. Not all of us. So who is God? He is the head of this church that we are a part of. And if He says, we're doing something different, we're going to keep doing this, whatever the instruction is, our response should be, all right. Anything less than that is a rebellious attitude that does not please Him.
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0: Amen. I like that kind of singing. I do. King's Highway. Jim Fox, don't you wish you were preaching today? We're going to do out of Exodus, the 17th chapter. Now, I guarantee you we got to learn some things out of this today because we've all heard the story. And what we want to do is take us to the place to where we learn what it is to listen. Have you ever looked at your kid and said, look me in the eye? And you said what? Listen to me. Now, if I wasn't listening, my mother, I'm surprised my gullet is as little as it is. She stretched that booger to where I could almost do this and it'd flop. She'd get me to pay attention. Listening to God often calls for choices to be made. Now, one of the things that we've got to understand about today is that if you're going to ask God to do some things in your life, you're making choices. You're working on choices. You're doing at some areas in your life and you're saying, God, I need your help. I need your direction. I need your peace in this. I need to know how to handle this and do this. But if you're not willing to listen, and then know that when you listen, there's going to be a responsibility that you have to God. Isn't that cool? Now, let's go somewhere with that. I just want you to know that all the people of Israel had moved from the wilderness of Sin to Rephidim. That was where there was no water to drink. In fact, those people had lived near that desert. They knew that there was nothing to drink, but they loaded up as good little Indians, not good little Indians, groaning little Indians, and then they took off. And the people began immediately, when they got to where they were going, the people began to grumble and mumble and moan and complain. And Moses asked them, why do you quarrel with me? Why do you quarrel about all this? I want us to start reading in that first chapter, 17. And we're going to read that whole thing together, just about 12 verses, something like that. Let me get my glasses on. All the congregation of the people of Israel moved on from the wilderness of Sin by stages according to the commandment of the Lord, and they camped at Rephidim. But there was no water for the people to drink. Therefore the people quarreled with Moses and said, give us water to drink. And I'm sure they didn't do it quite like that. I'm sure in some places it was a whole lot worse. And Moses said to them, why do you quarrel with me? Why do you test the Lord? But the people, verse 3, thirsted. There were for water. And the people grumbled against Moses and said, why did you bring us up out of Egypt to kill us and our children and our livestock with thirst? So Moses cried to the Lord. This is a really good part because I can almost hear Moses talking. Moses says, Lord, you asked me to do this job. You told me you'd take care of me. Now they're hacked off. Three things. Lord, you can hear it almost, can't you? Something else happens right here. So the people were thirsty. They grumbled against Moses. Why'd you bring us up here? Look at verse 4. So Moses cried to the Lord, what shall I do with this people? They're almost ready to what? Stone me. One time I was working with some young people, and he said, Brother James. I said, what? He said, they got stoned in the Bible. And at the time, I was trying to figure out what he was saying. He meant stoned, meaning drinking too much. And I said, no. He said, yeah, turn to this verse. We turned there. he had been reading this himself, and he said they were about ready to give the stuff that stones Moses. I said, he was ready to take a rock and throw at him. Now, y'all got to hear this story. This is a true story. I wondered whether I would do it or not, but I'm going to, because y'all gave me 2 extra minutes today. Norman had come to Africa with me and 4 other pastors. So there were 5 total. Some of those guys had never been out of the United States. But he was in Tanzania, East Africa, with me. And we go to this place to buy carvings and stuff. It's called Carver's Market. And there's probably, I had a Sunday school class in that market. I would go on Sunday mornings. I would sit down with these guys. We'd sit on the ground right there where they were carving, and let them carve while I talked to them about Jesus. And I would read them a story in the Bible, and they would carve, and then they'd sit there and start talking about it. Man, you talk about great discussion. They would talk about every word in it. And how, why would that affect them? And so, anyway, I loaded up Brother Norman and these other 4 preachers, and I took them into this Carver's Market. And Brother Norman immediately, come here, Zach, come here. So this is America closeness right here, right? This is Africa closeness. It's uncomfortable, isn't it?
1: A little bit.
0: All right. So they were all around Brother Norman. And he said, I'd showed him a couple of pieces. And he said, hey, where are those rungi thingies? I said, rungu. Yeah, that. I want to buy a couple. And I didn't think a whole lot about it. So we went in, and I went to a guy I knew, and I said, hey, he wants a rungu or two. Oh, yeah, I got rungus. And so the guy pulls out. What it is, it's a stick about this long, and on the end, it's got a big old knob on the end of it. And it's got a point on that knob that's about 1 inch high, or 1/2 inch. And it's designed to do war. Click, click. Never clicked. He bought 2 of them. He put 1 in his belt and 1 in his hand. And I thought, oh my goodness. He is worried about them being so close to him. And I said, Brother Norman, give me the rungus. He said, no, I'll hold on to it. I said, no, give me the rungus. I took both of them and I said, I'll take care of you. It's going to be okay. He said, I don't like these people this close to me. It was the old highway patrolman kicking in, I'm pretty sure. And I said, I'll do my best to keep them off of you. You put your back against a wall, and then I'll get by you, and then we'll have another guy get by you on the other side. And that's how we had to work him that whole day out there buying stuff and things like that. Now, the funniest part was, is I gave them back to him, but I didn't give it to him until we were already on the airplane and headed home. I mean, we didn't want anything to happen. Now, the real truth was is that he was uncomfortable with what was going on. Now, the reason I'm telling you that is they're close. They don't have, if you're sitting, you got a whole airport full of empty seats. So Dana and I go sit down in an empty seat together. They will come and sit by you. What happens in America? We go to the far other side, don't we? We find a chair away from everybody. And if somebody moves in and sits close to us, they had all those other chairs they could have gone and sat in. That's how we feel. I understand that. You do too now. And so it was important to understand that. So what's going on here is that the people thirsted for water. The people grumbled against Moses. What did you bring us up out of Egypt to kill us and kill our children and our livestock? And Moses cries out, and he's telling them, look, they're going to stone me here. They're going to kill me. Don't you have anything? All right, now here we go. I'm going to come back to the Rungu in just a minute. It's going to all make sense. And the Lord said, verse 5, to Moses, pass on before the people, taking with you some of the elders of Israel, and take in your hand the staff with which you struck the Nile, and go. Behold, I will stand before you there on the rock at Horeb, and you shall strike the rock, and the water shall come out of it, and the people will drink. And Moses did so in sight of the elders of Israel. And he called the name of the place of Massah and Meribah because of the quarreling of the people of Israel, and because they tested the Lord by saying, is the Lord among us or not? Now, as we see this picture, this is kind of what that place of desert was like. It had stones in it. It was everything that we just finished talking about. And in truth and honestly, the people were worried about their animals, their children, but they were worried about themselves too. And that's probably the real effort that we're hearing here. And they're ready to war. They're ready to fight. And so what was going on inside of them was God was trying to teach them some things that they needed to know. Here's one of the things that we need to understand. The people were thirsty and grumbled against God, but circumstances often bring us to... they change our attitudes. It makes us different than what we are. See, that was what was going on with Norman. Norman had that Rungu in his hand and one in his belt, and he felt more comfortable, but he still had people real close around him, all around him. And that one of them would say, well, I want to go get you a Rungu of my friend. And it wasn't stopping them or anything else. They were going to go get it and bring it here. Buy this one. This is a whole 50 shillings different. That's about a nickel difference. It wasn't a big deal. And so in that process, he's understanding that the people, God is understanding that the people are upset, and Moses knows that they're coming after him, and he's worried about this thing. And so something happens right here. Oftentimes, I just want you to know, when circumstances happen, our attitudes can change, and Norman's changed that day. And I told him, I said, don't worry about it. It's going to be okay. Just let's go put you... In fact, I went and set him in the car. He got in the front seat, and they were still standing at the car looking in at him, and he felt like a monkey on spectacle. It was something interesting. To hear those guys talk about that day was very funny to me, because I got used to them being right around me. And if you start sharing the gospel out in the bush, you may think you're the only one in the bush with that person walking up to you, and you talk to them and you tell them about Jesus and why you're here and then next thing you know, you got 20, 30 people all wrapped around listening to your conversation to that one person. Now, why is that important? Because I want you to understand that even here, circumstances change how we look at things. Should always we share Jesus with who we as who we are? And I want you to notice, God allows us to get in places and things, certain situations, so that we will listen to him, i.e. for me. I got the oddest ball thing happen. I got there, got going, everything was going great, and all of a sudden, one of my knees just went to pot. And couldn't figure it out. So we had about 3 or 4 weeks and it didn't get any better. I got off of it. I'd put heat on it. I'd put cool on it. Put heat on it. Put cool on it. Still didn't fix it. Ended up, long story made short, we come home for a season and I had to have that thing surgeried on. We had it exactly, and I didn't know about going to Africa and having surgery in Africa. Sometimes they weren't as kosher as we are here. And so, but I do remember I had to change how I shared Jesus. I couldn't go walking into the villages anymore. I had to go out to the to the byways where they crossed paths, and I'd sit for a whole day and talk to them. I'd come back in, eat a bite of lunch, go back out, find one of those crossways, sit down, and I'd just rest there all day and talk to people as they come by. But you would be surprised how many people wanted just to know about who this Jesus was. But it was not until after Ramadan. How many of y'all know about what Ramadan is? Ramadan is

their hand, yeah, this will do it. And they come up to your fence and they go, and so your guard, your gate guard will go out. How can I help you? And it took us a while to teach him, because he sat in on all of our classes and stuff. It took us a while to teach him. Call us, we'll come out and talk to him. Because, and so that, you know, they're Muslim because they're wrapped with their gear. They got on a robe. They got on their prayer hat. The guys will oftentimes, if they come, and they say, I must see the missionary. They know we're from Jesus. They know we're telling the story about Jesus and why we're there. We tell them. And so I never forget the one boy come and he said, I had a dream the night before last and I've been looking for you for 2 days. And I said, okay. I said, what's the deal? I said, where do you live? He said, he lived in... down, it was on the coast, and they, all the Muslims had gathered up and said they were going to pray, and so he had been going home and laying down and praying, and God showed him a vision and told him a story. I cannot remember how the story went. I'm just telling you truthful. I've got it written down somewhere. I'll have to go look at it. But this young man, when we started talking, I told him he was a devout Muslim, and I said, well, here's what you're saying. It had something to do with Jesus on the cross and dying, and then the tomb would be empty. That's what he saw in his dream, something like that. So I gave him the plan of salvation. Now, here's what I want you to know more than anything else. It's imperative to understand that we tell the kids, we tell the young people, we tell people about Jesus all the time and how he lived and died for them, for their sin. You folks, all of you know, Jesus died for you here in this room. And he rose again from the dead for you in this room. And in that process of me talking to them, one of the things that I've noticed more than anything else, God oftentimes allows us to be in certain places at certain times, and where we are prepared to listen to people talk and talk about Jesus and what he meant. And that day, that young man needed to be explained to about what we believe about Jesus, because that whole dream was about Jesus. I don't remember the whole details, but here's what I do remember: leading that young man to Jesus. And then he comes back and he's watching us. He's watching us baptize a bunch of Muslim people that had surrendered to Christ by faith. They had surrendered. They had given their lives to Jesus. So we had a little baptism that was a third of the size of that one. It's about this wide and about that wide, and it's about that deep, and it was built for bricks. You were making mortar bricks. People would walk 20 miles to get water in a 5-gallon bucket, bring it back up there, dump it in this vat. Well, we used that vat to baptize them and tell them about their faith. Tell them about their faith, let them accept Jesus, then we would baptize on a certain day. And this young man was standing out at the gate, and he was standing on the outside looking in. Now, I know it doesn't make sense, does it? Because our gate guard didn't want to let him in. And I said, why are you not letting him in? He says, because I'm not sure he is real. And I said, well, let's let him in. I think he is. I showed him how to get born again, and I showed him how to accept Jesus as Lord and Savior. So let's just trust that God has got this worked out. And he said, okay. So we let the guy in. He didn't get baptized that time, but he ends up being one of the main ones now that is starting churches in that area and telling people about the faith in Jesus. So let me go back to this. We don't oftentimes know that our circumstances, if you've gone through a bad day, let's talk about a bad day for just a minute. How many of y'all got up and that day has been spectacular? I'm glad y'all are here. How many of y'all got up and your day has

been less than spectacular. Quite a few hands. Okay. Are you aware that Satan also tries to affect our mental acuity by attacking us? Why would he attack his own people? He don't. He's attacking you and I to keep us from coming to church. Now, there's about, what, 75 empty chairs in here, and there's probably about 50 of those that had the chance to come and didn't, because they let Satan attack them and keep them away. But there's a message you need to hear today, and that is God allows us to get in places where we are prepared to listen. He wants us to listen to people that are around us. I can't tell you how many times I've been in a place where I just got to visit with somebody, and it was so happenstance, and words like this would have it. I prayed and asked God to allow me to hear somebody talk today about Jesus. Caleb, it's doable. But I want you to know that I think there's times when people have prayed for us to be there to talk to them, and we don't speak anything to open a door. So that is our responsibility, but also circumstances do affect our attitudes. Sometimes we have a bad attitude. Not me, but y'all. Right here, the children of Israel, supposed to be God's people, got a bad attitude. They're ready to get this thing taken care of, and probably what Satan is doing is he's just as happy as he can be with this happening like this. I just want you to know he's honing his skills on the children of Israel. They're in to fight a lot of things. But there's one last thing here that I think we need to be ready to understand, in that we're human. They're ready to stone me, Moses says to the Lord. Let me show you another. Why did God choose to let the Israelites suffer? Why did God choose to let the Israelites suffer? Often we do not realize God's blessings, nor do we thank him for all he does for us. I think we get into a place that's easy to go, he does this for all of his people. No. He loves you. He cares about you. He wants the best for you. He wants to get right in beside you. And Zach, sometimes that's uncomfortable. I just want you to also understand that often we have to be shook to the very core to realize that he does love us and he wants the best for us. So how does God shake his people? What are some things that has happened in your life that kind of shook your spiritual faith? Tell me. Well, I was talking to Jim this morning, and his shoulders back out, and it's just a mess, and it shakes, and he's a preacher, and it shakes his faith. It's going to shake your faith. Health issues do. Loss of a child. Hurting physically sick. Loss of our animals. I can look around this auditorium and tell you there's lots of times that we have been shaken in our religious faith, not because we're wanting to be disobedient to God. It's just it's there and it's happening to us. Let me get to a little different spot. Not only do we need to realize God's blessings, but we also need to understand that sometimes getting us shook up helps us to return back to the place of our faith. We may also take his mercy for granted. Why did God choose to let the Israelites suffer? Because the children of Israel were pig-headed. I hate to even say that about people of God, but how many of us are pig-headed? I don't hold your hand up. Don't wave at me. I already know some of you, so I already know some of us. How's that? I also believe that God, in his mercy, he wants
He wants to show them that there were some steps that they could make, that they could be walking in their faith, but they choose not to. How easy is that to happen? It happens. I want to go a step further with you. What are some things that we could learn from what Moses has done? If we're going to take mercy for granted, we could learn that from Moses' stuff. When he doesn't call out to the Lord, sometimes he doesn't call out until it's already too late and things are happening around him. They're ready to stone him. But I want you to see this. All through Scripture, I see we should do as Moses did in verse 4. What's he do? He cries out to God. Now, I've got a few little extra things I've written on here that's not on this. Moses cries out to God. This should always be our very first step that we make. That when something's going on in life, we need to take care of it with the Lord immediately. So if, say you're sick, say you got a headache, say that you've got a problem child or a problem time going on in your life, why not then take care of it? Why not then lay it before the Lord? Why not then cry out to God right when it's going on? And folks, I'll just tell you, sometimes I think it'd be good if we cried out to the Lord with our prayer partners beside us. We meet here every Sunday morning at 8 o'clock. This is the first Sunday I haven't been with them in a good long while. But I want you to know that we have several guys that come, three or four of us, and we just pray. And we pray for the church things, and we pray for you guys that we know about. We pray for God to work that day. We offer up our praise and our prayers. I want you to know this should be our first step when we're praying. But I also want you to know, if you're going to pray, give God time to deal with your heart. I think sometimes we get such a hurry. We get in such a hurry that we've got a list of things, and we're list people. We got to take care of getting that list, and we don't spend time waiting on God to speak. God doesn't always speak the same way. Sometimes it's in that still, small voice that is in your soul that you know God has dealt with you. You know you need to hear it. Look at me. Listen to this. This is important. When I start looking at what Moses did, he does what you and I normally do. He started crying out after it got so bad that he knew, because he probably knew a few days before that things were coming to a head. He just waited to get before God too long. Now, did God take care of him? Absolutely. Absolutely. So Moses cried out to God, told him what was going to happen. And if we pray, we give God time to deal with our hearts. All through the Scripture, I see things like that happening. And by the way, let me say this. If we're honest about who we are with God, there's some things that this should look like. Prayer should look like this. First off, I am so glad that I have good notes, because they're not on that. Here's where they are, though. When we're trusting God to help us through things, we need to honestly open up and give him time to speak back to us. How many times do you speak to the Lord and then you get up, your prayer's finished, you don't think about it again for the rest of that day? Or somebody else calls and said, "Oh, I've got a terrible problem. I've got a flat tire this morning. Would you help me pray for that?" Well, go fix it. There's some things that we pray about that, to be honest with you, it's a duh thing to God, I'm sure. Another time, I think some things that we need to do is be more obedient. Look, there is a psalm, Psalm 51, and it's talking about, "Cleanse my heart, O God." I love that song, "Creating me a pure heart."
renew a right spirit within me. I love that Psalm 51. I love how it talks. But he says here in verse 7 of 51, purge me, ask him to forgive you and wash you. If you're going to pray, learn how to do it. So the very first thing I must do is ask him to cleanse me. What does the Bible say before we give our offering that we're supposed to do? He says, if you've got any sin against somebody, go take care of it right then. Leave your offering at the altar. Go take care of it, then come back. Why? Why is that important? Because we all ought to know that God has some things that we need to hear, do, and respond to. And if we don't, if we just hear it but we don't respond to it, what have we done for God? Well, first off, I want you to know, I believe God wants us clean inside so that we can talk to him without any reservations. If you're clean inside, what happens when you're standing before God is you're able to stand before God. But any other time, you know you're not worthy. We know that. So, clean up your heart. And then there's a second thing in verse 9. He says, after we have cleaned up, forgive you, wash yourself clean, block out my iniquities. Do y'all remember that scripture? As far as the east is from the west, he casts our sins. Now, he forgets it. He gets over it. He's done with it. But you and I, sometimes we'll carry it around and it'll become a part of our life when it was never meant to be. Here you are with, you got fingers and toes and arms and legs and toes, and you got an upper and a middle body, and then you've got this big thing hanging on your back that's called sin that you've never forgiven yourself of, and you're carrying it around day after day. But it's not meant to be a part of your life. It never was. Satan wants you to carry it because he can defeat you as a child of God. But if you're going to be honest about it, you don't have to carry that. You can say, here, Lord, cleanse me, clean me, make me new. Here's the last one, verse 10. So 7, 9, and 10, cleanse me and renew me in you. And what does renew do? What's renew do? I have an aunt. How's Aunt Catherine? 97. She used 87. Okay, she used to go to this church. She was a teacher for years and years and years and years and years. And whenever you saw her, I don't care, in all my life, I've never seen her in a bad frame of mind. Joy exudes her personality. Well, you say, well, it's because she married right. Well, no, my Uncle Bob ended up becoming an alcoholic and suffered in life. He was in Vietnam War, three Army hospitals. There were some things that happened that was rough. And he let alcohol take that life. Took his marriage. I don't see her unless she's smiling. Here she is. She's older now, in a very good frame of mind as far as a lady. She remarried, married a guy, and he died. And through it all, she still has joy. You know where she grew up? She grew up right here in this church. She grew up right back here in the back with the Eslick family. You probably don't know them. There's some of those families that's been gone for a good long while. There were like four girls and Niecy. I've been around lots of other people in this church that have that joy. Where does joy come from? Pamela? Y'all just finished that Bible study on joy. Where's joy come from? From the Lord, through scripture, through study, through spending time with him.
and realizing that He wants you to live in His joy. He wants you to have joy. You know why He wants you to have joy? So you live in Him. All right, I'm finished preaching. Here we go. The invitation time. You ready? If you're going to be a Christian on the inside and the outside, now don't get ready to go home. We're not done there yet. If you're going to be a Christian on the inside and outside, you got to let the inside live through you so others see joy. Joy comes from trusting God. Joy comes from having it. I have another good friend that's had joy, and when he sits down on the piano, I'm going to try and get him here. He's got some health issues right now, but as soon as I can get him here, we got to tune the piano before he comes and after he finishes, because he just beats the keys off of that rascal. But I want you to know there are ways for joy to come out of you. How do you do that? By allowing God to be God and you just to be you in Him. And He'll fix the joy. What else do we have? We have other things that we need to look at. Like, what does my prayer look like? You notice we don't have that. That's probably a pretty good idea, Lord. Thank you. We don't have all the what should it look like, but I can guarantee you it should look like you clean before God. That's what I intended from the beginning. You clean before God. And then God will do mighty things through you. Would you bow with me this morning? What's God trying to do in your life today? Are there some areas in you that you need to have fixed, that you need to have repaired, changed, worked on? What are some things in your life that you know without a doubt you need to let God work in? Maybe you've lost your joy. Or maybe there's some sin things that's got you too stressed out. Or maybe, just maybe, you're not getting it to God to say, God, we need to clean this up. I need help with this. Help me, Lord. Satan's trying to stone me here, Lord. Help me, Lord. And Satan will have no authority in your life if we allow God to be God and we be obedient in Him. Dear Father, we bow before You this morning. In just a moment, Lord, we're going to stand up, and there will be some that refuse to stand in their heart. That's okay. That's Your business, Father. But I pray that You draw them to You so that they can clean up their lives. Father, I also pray right now that You would help us to say, here, Lord, here I am. Renew a right work in me. Renew my heart. Help me to have my victory again in You. Help me to walk by faith in You. Help me not to always be worried about all the big giants around me, and knowing that You can take care of any of that because You are our big dad. Father, in this room today, there are those that have never asked You to be Lord and Savior. And they're afraid to walk down because they've walked down before. Somebody looks at them and scares them to death, thinking that they've already been born again. How could they do that? Well, Lord, You work it out in them. I'm praying also, Lord, for those today that know that You've saved them, but they don't live a saved life. They need to rededicate their life and clean it up today. Lord, I ask You to help us to do that. Father, for those that are here and their lives are straight and they're obedient, help them to pray for those around us so that we may be a testimony of Your grace, Your mercy, Your love, Your joy. Help us not to be worried. Help us to live somewhat like Moses, where when things happen, we start saying right then, God, help me here. This is going on. I don't know how that's affecting everybody else, but I need You to work it out, Lord. And we'll see You do mighty things. For it's in the name of Jesus we pray. Would you stand with me this morning? And let's sing this song.

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3: Howdy, hey, howdy, ho, y'all. This is Dane Larise telling you what's playing at your Cinema 4.
4: Hi, my name is Peter Parker. You don't remember me, but we used to know each other. Something bad was going to happen, and the only way to stop it was to make everyone forget about me. Because I'm not just Peter Parker. I'm Spider-Man.
3: Spider-Man, brand new day. When last we saw our favorite webhead, he was alone. His Aunt May is dead. His friends don't remember who he is. The Avengers he fought alongside are no more. He is all alone.
4: What is happening to me?
3: And if that wasn't enough to deal with, something is going wrong with his powers. He's becoming more powerful and more unstable. And if that wasn't enough, there's a new enemy wrecking havoc on the city. One who seems to have an unstoppable ability to possess others.
5: We are faced with a danger that we can't control. One we can't even see.
3: Who is this new threat? What do they want? Can Spider-Man keep himself from going berserk? Only one way to find out.
6: Nice flowers.
4: Oh, they're a housewarming gift.
6: I'm MJ.
4: I'm just a neighbor from across the hall.
6: Friendly neighbor.
3: Yeah, listen up, y'all.
7: All units respond.
8: Reports of a high-speed chase.
3: You watched their mustache take on the drug cartel. You saw them stick it to Canada. Now, they face their greatest challenge yet, getting old.
9: Is it possible we're no longer the cool guys in our own story?
3: But that's not all, because Farva's engaged Meow, and to Thorny's sister.
10: Hey, Thorny, we're super excited for your hot sister's wedding.
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12: I'm gonna stop this wedding.
3: Are the boys too old, Meow? Can Thorny stop the wedding in time, or is he, Meow, doomed to have Farva as a brother-in-law, Meow? It's Meow or never if...
13: Jason, are you saying Meow?
3: Meow? Am I saying Meow? Don't be ridiculous, Mason. Meow, don't interrupt me again. Super Troopers 3. Meow playing. Meow. One night only. In a world where non-marital sex is illegal 364 days a year, there exists one night only for all the non-married folks to let off some steam.
14: So hungry.
15: We're closed.
14: I know the owner.
3: Meet Allie. She's been ghosted one too many times and wants something real for a change.
14: This night's insane. I just want to find, like, a good guy
16: to finding true love. On the least romantic night of the year.
3: Meet Owen. His girlfriend wants to spend the night with another man.
17: Finding love is hard enough. Try doing it on the one night a year single people are legally allowed to have sex. I hate this night. Mom, I'm just gonna stay in.
14: No, you should go.
3: Together, they'll help each other find the right person to sleep with. But not with each other, no way.
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18: After years of war, no one could stand between my men and home. Not even me.
3: The Odyssey, directed by Christopher Nolan of Interstellar and Oppenheimer fame, and based off the translations by Emily Wilson, Homer's The Odyssey is brought into the 21st century. The Trojan War is over. Greece has won. Odysseus can return home. But home is so far away, and home will slip further from his fingers the closer he gets. But even if it costs him everything, Odysseus will return. Starring Matt Damon as Odysseus, alongside Tom Holland, Anne Hathaway, Lupita Nyong'o, and in the role of Athena, the Greek goddess of war strategy, Zendaya. Come join the adventure today.
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2: Hi, my name is Peter Parker. You don't remember me, but we used to know each other. Something bad was going to happen, and the only way to stop it was to make everyone forget about me. Because I'm not just Peter Parker. I'm Spider-Man.
1: Spider-Man, Brand New Day. When last we saw our favorite webhead, he was alone. His Aunt May is dead. His friends don't remember who he is. The Avengers he fought alongside are no more. He is all alone.
2: What is happening to me?
1: And if that wasn't enough to deal with, something is going wrong with his powers. He's becoming more powerful, but more unstable. And if that wasn't enough, there's a new enemy wrecking havoc on the city. One who seems to have an unstoppable ability to possess others.
3: We are faced with a danger that we can't control. One we can't even see.
1: Who is this new threat? What do they want? Can Spider-Man keep himself from going berserk? Only one way to find out.
4: Nice flowers.
2: Oh, they're a housewarming gift.
4: I'm MJ.
2: I'm just a neighbor from across the hall.
4: Friendly neighbor.
1: Yeah, listen up, y'all.
5: All units respond.
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1: You watched their mustache take on the drug cartel. You saw them stick it to Canada. Now, they face their greatest challenge yet, getting old.
7: Is it possible we're no longer the cool guys in our own story?
1: But that's not all, because Farva's engaged Meow, and to Thorny's sister.
8: Hey, Thorny, we're super excited for your hot sister's wedding.
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10: I'm gonna stop this wedding.
1: Are the boys too old, Meow? Can Thorny stop the wedding in time, or is he, Meow, doomed to have Farva as a brother-in-law, Meow? It's Meow or never if...
11: Jason, are you saying Meow?
1: Meow? Am I saying Meow? Don't be ridiculous, Mason. Meow, don't interrupt me again. Super Troopers 3, Meow playing. Meow. One night only. In a world where non-marital sex is illegal 364 days a year, there exists one night only for all the non-married folks to let off some steam.
12: So hungry.
13: We're closed.
12: I know the owner.
1: Meet Allie. She's been ghosted one too many times and wants something real for a change.
12: This night's insane. I just want to find, like, a good guy to finding true love. On the least romantic night of the year.
1: Meet Owen. His girlfriend wants to spend the night with another man.
14: Finding love is hard enough. Try doing it on the one night a year single people were legally allowed to have sex. I hate this night. Mom, I'm just gonna stay in.
12: No, you should go.
1: Together, they'll help each other find the right person to sleep with, but not with each other, no way.
14: I'm Owen.
12: Allie.
14: What about us?
12: Your ears look like car doors.
14: Wow, your nose is way too small for your face.
12: Your chin could plow a field.
14: Your legs don't make any sense.
12: Your hairline doesn't make any sense.
15: After years of war, no one could stand between my men and home. Not even me.
1: The Odyssey, directed by Christopher Nolan of Interstellar and Oppenheimer fame, and based off the translations by Emily Wilson, Homer's The Odyssey is brought into the 21st century. The Trojan War is over. Greece has won. Odysseus can return home. But home is so far away, and home will slip further from his fingers the closer he gets. But even if it costs him everything, Odysseus will return. Starring Matt Damon as Odysseus, alongside Tom Holland, Anne Hathaway, Lupita Nyong'o, and in the role of Athena, the Greek goddess of war strategy, Zendaya. Come join the adventure today.
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